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5: 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It's the show we like to call Free For All with Rob Charles. The time you've all been waiting for has arrived. Let's do this.

Brand new music right there by country band Low Cash. That is a song called Wrong Hearts. This is Free for All. This is the radio show where we play all genres of music. Could be rock, could be country, could be indie, classic rock, oldies. Doesn't matter. We've got it. And we will get a lot of it on for you on this episode. How about this one right here? This goes back to 1978. The album was called But Seriously, Folks. This is Joe Walsh, Life's Been Good.

All my country boys out there that's had your heart broken before, man, we see you. You ain't by yourself. Talk to them.

think he was part of that Memphis movement of music back in the day when Elvis came out. You had him, he had Roy Orbison. Carl Perkins right there, Blue Suede Shoes. And before that, brand new music by Young Gray with Noah Curtis and Jimmy Allen. That one is called Country Boys Never Learn. I am Rob Charles, brand new music right here. Gavin Adcock, this is called Never Call Again.

Oh, yeah, I'm Addicted, Baby. That group right there from Louisiana, they had a big hit called New Orleans Ladies and had another one called Nobody Said It Was Easy. That is from their 1982 album called Last Safe Place, and that is called Addicted, and that is LaRue. Before that, brand spanking new music off the brand new album by Blake Shelton for recreational use only. That song is called Stay Country or Die Trying. All right. We are the all genre radio show where we play the best music ever anywhere, man. This one here is going to go back to 1992. This is the American Pride CD with Alabama, and this is called I'm in a Hurry and Don't Know Why.

That song right there is from the 1980 album called Super Trooper. That is ABBA with The Winner Takes It All. It is also from their album ABBA Gold. So you got a couple different ones there. Rixton in front of that, Me and My Broken Heart, going back to 2014. We're in our last segment of this hour. Got time for just a few. Here's Dan Fogelberg, Make Love Stay.

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Now let's get back to the show.

I can feel it coming in the air tonight. Phil Collins, that is from his album called Face Value. And we are coming to the close of hour number one. Eric Johnson going to take us up to the top of the hour with Cliffs of Dover. Do not go away. We've got great music still to come.

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3: 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The time you've all been waiting for has arrived. Let's do this.

Getting hour two underway. Eric Clapton, I've Got a Rock and Roll Heart. Love that one. We are the All Genre Radio Show. We're going to play you some of that good old Southern rock sound from Jacksonville, Florida. Rock and Roll Strategies, the name of the CD by 38 Special. This song is called Coming Down Tonight.

0: The Stop Remix, You Drive Me Crazy by Britney. Yeah, 2009 brought us that album. Before that, 1998, Sultans of Swing, So Far Away by Dire Straits. We are your all-genre show. I am Rob. We're heard on a little over 80 radio stations each week. Want to thank each and every single one of the stations for carrying us out to y'all. How about this one from 86? The album was called License to Ill. These are the Beastie Boys with Fight for Your Right.
1: Yeah!

0: mama.
1: Oh, yeah, You Be Illin' from Raising Hell in 1986. That is Run DMC. I had that album, played that vinyl until it wore out. Before that, Alabama and Friends was the name of the album. Luke Bryan, Loving the First Degree for you. I am Rob, and I tell you what, man, we have got so much great music we play for you guys each week, and we want to thank y'all for listening. Got this one right here, Mr. Zach Top. It is called I Never Lie.

If you have a song you would like to hear on the show, please send your request to drvribex@yahoo.com. Now let's get back to the show.

That is the latest by Ella Langley. It is called Weren't for the Win. Great song right there. And before that, the guys from California, the Eagles, Take It Easy from 72. That is off of their debut album called Eagles. I'm Rob, and from Faraday, Louisiana, we're going to go and visit some Jerry Lee Lewis right now. This is a big-time classic, a whole lot of shaking going on.

the ship. All you gotta do, honey, is kind of stand in one spot, wiggle around just a little bit, and that's what you got. Yeah. Now let's go one.

on the country chart, I'm the Problem, Morgan Wallen for you. We're going to end this show with more country. The rest of the show got about three more songs. All of them are big country songs. This one here is from last year, 4x4 by you, Lainey Wilson.

That is a song currently in the top 40 for the country charts. That is Riley Green with Worst Way. Before that, number one song around the country.

and Earl was hauling chickens on the flatbed out of Wiggins, and we'd spent all night on the uphill side of 37 miles of hell called Wolf Creek Pass, which is up on the Great Divide. And we was sitting there sucking toothpicks and drinking knee-highs and onion soup mix, and I says, Earl, let's mail a card to Mother and then send them chickens on down to other

Well, Earl put down his bottle, mashed his foot down on the throttle, and then a couple of boobs with 1,000 cubes and a 1948 Peterbilt screamed alive. We woke up the chickens. We roared up off of that shoulder, spraying pine cones, rocks, and boulders, and put 400 head of them Rhode Island Reds and a couple of burnt-out roosters on the line. Look out below.

Well, we commenced trucking, and them hens commenced a clucking. And Earl took out a match and scratched his pants and lit up the unused half of a dollar cigar and took a puff. Says, my, ain't this pretty up here? I says, Earl, this hill can spill us. You better slow down, you gon' kill us. Just make one mistake and it's the pearly gates for them 85 crates of USDA-approved cluckers. You want to hit second? Grabbed on the shifter and he stabbed her into fifth gear, and then the chromium plated fully illuminated genuine accessory shift knob come right off in his hand. I says, you want to screw that thing back on, Earl? He's trying to thread it on there when the fire fell off of his cigar and dropped on down, sort of rolled around and lit in the cuff of Earl's pants and burned a hole in his sock. Yeah, sort of set him right on fire.

fried, and his hand was froze to the wheel like a tongue to a sled in the middle of a blizzard. I says, Earl, I'm not the type to complain, but the time has come for me to explain that if you don't apply some brake real soon, they're going to have to pick us up with a stick and a spoon. Well, Earl reared back, cocked his leg, stepped down as hard as he could on the brake. The pedal went clear to the floor and stayed right there on the floor. And I says, it's sort of like stepping on a plum. Well, from there on down, it just wasn't real pretty. It was Hairpin County and Switchback City. One of them looked like a can full of worms. Another one looked like malaria germs. Right in the middle of the whole damn show was a real nice tunnel, now wouldn't you know. The sign says clearance to the 12-foot line, but the chickens was stacked to 13-9. Well, we shot that tunnel in 110 like gas through a funnel and eggs through a hen. We took that top row of chickens off slicker than scum off a Louisiana swamp. Went down and around and around and down. We run out of ground at the edge of town, bashed into the side of the feed store in downtown Pagosa Springs.

0: 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We hope you enjoyed the show.
1: 2001, Blake Shelton brought us that song called Austin. And before that, a classic from C.W. McCall called Wolf Creek Pass. That is going to wrap up the show this week. And I want to thank everybody for joining us and tuning in. You can catch us again next week. We will do it all over again as we play the best all-genre radio show. Till then, you guys have a great one. Take care of yourself and take care of each other. Bye-bye, everybody. Rob out.

Ladies and gentlemen, welcome to today's show. Show me the way, come on, come on, come on, come on.

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マセラタウンのサトシ、夢はポケモンマスターになること。

0: Now, the rest of the story. I'd like you to meet a doctor history forgot, and I mean history fails even to record this man's name. He should have a Nobel Prize, but nobody even knows his name. The rosters of medical associations a century past, the texts of medical journals contemporary to his practice, they offer to help in rediscovering him, but there is no archive, there is no city record, there's not even a pharmacist's file of physicians, which gives us one clue as to who he was, because the product of his research was considered insignificant at the time. It's because we realize today the monumental significance of his discovery that scholars have been delving deeply enough to confirm this much. This doctor, whose name is lost forever, practiced during the 1870s and 1880s. His research was conducted, thereby his residence was most certainly established in the city of St. Louis, Missouri. The work for which we remember him, peripheral to his general practice, was inspired by a patient, doubtless a long-time patient, with an unusual problem. A stomach disorder was indicated, something now determined to have been either controllable hyperacidity or perhaps gastritis. Simultaneously, the patient was suffering from what was then described as protein malnutrition. Now, here was the difficulty. Because of the patient's stomach disorder, the then common sources of vital protein, beef and dairy products and so forth, were contraindicated as ingestible treatment for the protein deficiency. Now, there's every evidence that this patient was more than mildly malnourished. It's been suggested by some scholars that the patient might have been dying. The patient's condition notwithstanding, this doctor was sufficiently alarmed to do that which no doctor is willing to do outside of an emergency, to use an experimental medicine on a living human. We have every reason to believe that not only the patient survived, but was cured of his deficiency. In other words, the medicine stayed down and the patient stayed upright. This is almost certain, for in the early 1890s, the doctor's medicine was stocked on many St. Louis apothecary shelves, and it was being prescribed by then by more than one doctor. Which of these doctors, if indeed any of those recorded, was originally responsible for the miracle cure, we just can't discover. We just can't say. But the significance of that medical discovery is still significant today. We know now that he discovered a medicine which circumvented a delicate stomach disorder to compensate for a severe protein deficiency. We know that his discovery was sufficiently respected to have been employed by other physicians of the late 19th century, also in sanitariums outside the state of Missouri, among them notably the Adventist Sanitarium in Battle Creek, Michigan. So we know the success of the cure that he was brave enough to try. The discovery, however, was generally adjudged insignificant, so history, while recalling the monumental nature of this accomplishment, history of the St. Louis doctor who invented peanut butter.
1: Now, the rest of the story. Icebergs, the painting was entitled. It was purchased by a British railroad tycoon named Sir Edward William Watkins, and it was hung in his family mansion, Rose Hill. The painting looked glorious on the landing in the front hall, overwhelming visitors much as its subject had overwhelmed the artist in the first place. In 1901, Sir Edward died. Rose Hill, no longer a family estate, became a home for unwed mothers, and then a convalescent home for veterans of World War I, and then a children's hospital. And finally, the Manchester Department of Social Services took over that old Victorian mansion and made it a home for delinquent boys. A home for delinquent boys. And all that while now, Fred's painting still hung on the landing. The years had soiled it. One disrespectful youngster had scrawled his name on it. And yet there it hung, glowing through the grime, majestic as ever. Until one spring day, Mrs. Myra Balch, B-A-U-L-C-H, wife of the superintendent of Rose Hill Boys Home, was faced with a financial dilemma. A country cottage
0: reserved for use by the boys, had fallen into disrepair, and yet no money was available for its renovation. Perhaps, considered Mrs. Balch as she gazed at the big old painting on the landing, perhaps they could sell that artwork for a few $100s, use that money to fix up the cottage. So a representative of the Chicago Art Institute paid a call on Rose Hill, and guess what? He asked, would Rose Hill's boys' home accept $20,000 for it? Mrs. Balch had expected maybe a bid of a few hundred, but $20,000? But the man from the Chicago Art Institute explained that it was the work of the great Frederick Church, one of the most important American artists ever. Now, the Balches, who, as I say, had expected a few hundred for the artwork, had now been promised thousands, and that would be enough to restore the boys' country cottage, as they had never dreamed. But before they turned the painting over to the Art Institute, somebody from the Manchester Department of Social Services called Sotheby's in New York, and Sotheby sent a representative. And the following October, Icebergs was sold at auction, and the final bid was the highest ever, by more than twice, for an American painting. One of the greatest rediscoveries in the history of art. The breathtaking scene witnessed by Frederick Church in 1859, the superlative study of frigid majesty and spectral light, was hiding all those years on a landing at Rose Hill, unappreciated and yet patiently appreciating, so it could make as its parting gift to the Home for Troubled Boys of Manchester, England, a gift of $2.5 million.
2: Now, the rest of the story. It happened once upon a winter time. The air was cool and clear, the tall pine forests were not yet blanketed in white, and it was on this country estate that a certain teenager would spend his Christmas holiday. He was 18, uncomfortably straddling the abyss which separates boyhood from manhood. He had not been doing well in school, though such frustrations would be set aside for the while. Mother was in the house. He and his cousin and younger brother were playing outdoors. Their game was called Fox and Rabbit. The 18-year-old, as eldest and fastest, would play the rabbit. The youngsters had been hunting him for 20 minutes or so. To avoid capture, he ran off through the woods, heading for the old bridge. Now, this bridge was a rustic, rugged structure some 50 yards long. It crossed a deep, dry ravine. The boy was halfway across and completely out of breath when he heard his young pursuers approaching from either side. He, the rabbit in their game, was trapped. Well, looking over the bridge rail, he could see the tops of the young fir trees which were growing in the ravine. Perhaps he could leap onto one of those trees and slide down it like a fireman's pole. Surely the branches would break his fall. So, judging the distance to the nearest treetop, he climbed over the rail, spread his arms wide, and jumped. But the boy had miscalculated. Merely brushing the outer branches, he fell 29 feet to the hard ravine bottom, where he lay unconscious and seriously injured. So what had begun as a children's game now threatened to end in tragedy. Well, mother was alerted, and her son, still unconscious, was carefully lifted from the ravine and carried to his bed. Attended by the finest available specialists, he would remain unconscious for 3 days, and even as he awakened, his troubles were only beginning. Among his injuries, one kidney was ruptured. An operation would be required at once, and after that, months of recuperative confinement to his bed. His convalescence would take most of a year. When he was fit to travel, his parents brought him to London. And it was there that the boy's hitherto directionless life found its course. Restricted from vigorous activity, he now found the time to study, ultimately passing the school examinations he had twice failed before. He also found time to visit Parliament, and with each parliamentary session he observed, he became more and more interested in politics. Once aimless and uninspired, he was now turned on, and for the rest of his life he would stay that way. He graduated Sandhurst, the Royal Military College, 20th in a class of 130. At 20 years old, he joined the Army Cavalry, served abroad, distinguished himself as a soldier and a journalist. You see, his 18th Christmas holiday might have been his last. But instead, after the fall from that bridge, after 3 days unconscious, he awakened to become Winston Churchill.
3: Now, the rest of the story. It's been going on for a week now. Police officers been parked along a California highway, the one connecting Glendale and Los Angeles. Each morning he's had his eye on the same speeder. Same fella, driving the same black roadster, surely as fast as the car would go. But so far, no luck in catching him. Monday, he was taken by surprise. Tuesday, the police car stalled. Wednesday, the officer had already stopped another speeder. Thursday, he was parked in the other direction and could not turn around fast enough. But now, it's Friday, and the officer is ready. And he is parked at an intersection where all traffic must stop. And he is waiting. And sure enough, at 7:15... he hears the familiar roar of the approaching black roadster, brakes squealing. The car stops at the intersection. At last, the officer has his man. Well, he has a boy, really, much younger than he had appeared in a blur. And the young fellow is now very frightened. "Where," says the policeman gruffly, "where is the fire?" The boy smiles uncomfortably. "Name?" The young man manages to stammer that his name is Eilard. He works for a newspaper. All this week he's been late for his job. Maybe the long hours are getting to him. "You going to give me a ticket?" he asks. The policeman scratches his chin, sizing up the situation. And he says, "No, not this time." But the boy's relief is premature because, you see, the officer has an alternative punishment in mind. "You're going to San Jose day after tomorrow," he says. "Sunday?" "That's right, Sunday," the policeman answers. "There's a racetrack in San Jose, usually more cars than drivers. What you're going to do is choose an unoccupied car, and you're going to drive out on that track, and you are going to get all of that speeding out of your system, and only then may you come back to the police station and get your own car. Because until then, that's where it's going to be impounded." So it was not a joke, it was not a bluff. The policeman impounded Eilard's black roadster. The youngster did go to San Jose that Sunday, and what happened was not at all what the officer had intended. Because when the boy got out on that racetrack, he loved it. He thought there was no place else he would ever, ever want to be. Now, fans of auto racing will remember one of the greats, been gone 60 years now, almost to the day. But what a career had Ted Horn. Ted Horn held 89 official American racetrack records, including the record for most consistent finishes in the Indy 500 until Al Unser. And you know what else? All through the 20th century, only he had ever won the National Driving Championship 3 years in a row. So racing fans know Eilard Theodore Ted Horn. Oh, they know Ted Horn, but you know that he would never have made it on the racetrack had he, age 16, not been stopped by a cop for speeding. Because now you know
0: the rest of the story. December 1, 1871, Chet Allen began his new job, the highest paying job in the federal government.
4: at $50,000 plus annually. He would earn more than the president himself. And as what? As customs collector for the port of New York City. That important a position? Oh, yes. After all, the New York Custom House brought in most of the nation's tariff revenue. And might you have guessed, it was also the world capital of cronyism. For practically everybody, including Chet, got his job at the Custom House through political favoritism. Yet even as Chet assumed his responsibilities in that coveted appointment, the civil service reform movement was becoming one of the most popular crusades in the country. Journalist and founder of The Nation, E.L. Godkin, wrote that the condition of the civil service includes almost every evil of which the American people have at this moment to complain. The seat of all the fraud and corruption and infidelity and inefficiency and negligence is to be found in it, end quote. And who, in the wake of increasing attacks and impending investigations, was suddenly the most vilified civil servant in the United States? High-profile Chet Allen, that's who. For despite the integrity with which he is presumed to have collected tariffs, he continued the Custom House custom of hiring staff whose main qualification was loyalty to New York's Republican boss, Senator Roscoe Conkling, and eventually the old boyism caught up with him. Investigators appearing before the House Appropriations Committee reported fraud. Chet protested, but July 11, 1878, newly elected President Hayes fired him, and so the latter faded to his former profession, the law. He ought never to have been heard from again. And yet, by remarkable happenstance, and through his Republican connections, naturally, he found himself in 1880 the running mate of dark horse presidential candidate James Garfield, who was elected a year later, and assassinated, promoting to the highest office in the land a man who only 3 years previous, a Republican president had fired. Chet was Chester Allen Arthur. The public in general was initially much apprehensive of the Arthur administration. Of course, he'd been made president by an assassin whose objective that had been. He had reached the summit of American politics with no experience whatever in shaping public policy. He had served neither in Congress nor as a state's governor, nor had he been elected to anything save the office of vice president. In fact, the greatest opportunity of his life, his Custom House post, he had squandered, he had shamed. The nation was naked now, critics clamored, utterly exposed, ultimately vulnerable. Chester Arthur had only these alternatives now: to succumb to the criticism or to earn America's trust. Well, he achieved the latter. He vetoed any legislation associated with political patronage. He supported and signed into law the Pendleton Civil Service Act, which created a long-awaited merit-based system of appointment and promotion. He promised that he would never do anything ever again to weaken the government which he loved. P.S. Among the eventually respected Chester Arthur parting acts as president, he also acquired a naval coaling station in the vulnerable Hawaiian Islands. He acquired a naval coaling station called Pearl Harbor.
0: The rest of the story. On capital punishment in modern times, you're either for or against. 200 years ago, if you'd committed a serious crime and were sentenced to death, how you died depended on who you were. And that was about the time the good Dr. Joseph came out of nowhere and changed things for the better. What this 18th century humanitarian got for his trouble, that is the rest of the story. Dr. Joseph was a humanitarian to some, he was a bleeding heart to others. Deep down, I suspect that he was flat out against capital punishment, but he realized he'd get nowhere with that conviction. After all, we're talking about the 1700s. So Dr. Joseph contented himself with a personal crusade against the accepted methods of execution. They were all unnecessarily cruel, he maintained. They were all in some way linked to torture. But Dr. Joseph was just one doctor, just one voice. So, in 1789, he managed to get himself elected to the Constituent Assembly. There, at least, he would have something to say about the laws concerning capital punishment. Dr. Joseph began to research the history of execution. He delved into the ancient forgotten books which describe capital punishment through the ages, looking for an answer. He perused the laws of other countries, their customs of dealing with crime. Somewhere, there had to be a solution. At last, Dr. Joseph discovered it. And excited over what he had found, the good doctor hurried to the next assembly meeting, a folder bulging with the data he had studied. It appeared that the Italians had already come up with the ideal means of doing away with a prisoner. They called it manaia. It was an optional execution for those of noble birth. You might say an execution fit for a king. Well, once again, the assemblymen shook their heads. But this time there was no laughter, for what Dr. Joseph had described to them was, in fact, among the very few absolutely effective, positively painless means of bringing death. So the official word was released. The ancient form of execution, manaia, was under scrutiny by the Constituent Assembly. Tests were performed on cadavers, analyses were made, and the results were satisfactory. So a vote was taken. On April 25, 1792, three hard-fought years after Dr. Joseph's campaign had begun, manaia, for the first time, was put to use. Dr. Joseph had won almost. No, Dr. Joseph was never to become a victim of his humane contraption. Remember, he was a gentleman, much respected, well-loved. In fact, when Dr. Joseph's countrymen saw the sense of humane execution, when they realized it was a step forward toward a more civil civilization, they honored the good doctor by naming it after him. And that is how Dr. Joseph lost. For the crude instrument he helped to refine, the machine from an Italian archive rose from the pages of history to inspire terror forever after. What was a means of death? This nobleman's form of execution is still perhaps the most humane. The problem was it did not appear to be. And yet the manaia got a new lease on death. And another name from the man who single-handedly had resurrected it. And the gentle doctor's children in time changed their own names to avoid being associated with his, Dr. Joseph Guillotine. And the rest of the story. The Republican Party of Lancaster County, Pennsylvania, had convened, and they had made their choice. The incumbent United States Congressman Thaddeus Stevens would run again. Despite Stevens' incumbency, the party decision was not the obvious one. He'd been around a long time. He'd made a lot of enemies. Newspapers as distant as New Orleans had gone so far as to call him a malignant old man. His sarcastic eloquence had wounded many, among them even some friends. This was the congressman who at various times had opposed the rich because they were rich and had opposed immigrants because they were immigrants and Masons. Likewise, it was he who had led the legislative lynch mob against President Andrew Johnson, attempting to impeach Johnson. So nobody, not even his cronies, would have denied that Thaddeus Stevens was stubborn and vindictive. But in 1868, his country's Republican Party announced that he would run for Congress anyway. And the reasons, well, the reasons comprise the rest of the story. Nobody in American politics had a tougher start than Thaddeus Stevens. As a child, he was sick and lame, poor and fatherless. A few historians believe that his father had deserted the family. Stevens himself never talked about it. But if some folks just have it in them, Thaddeus Stevens just had it in him. He worked hard. He was accepted at Dartmouth and graduated. He taught school for a while, then studied law in his spare time and passed the bar. His ambition and his idealism made him, well, a political career was inevitable for a man like that. So he ran for the United States House of Representatives in 1848 as a Whig that first time, and he was elected. Passionately, he opposed slavery from the very beginning, and Southern secessionism, when that became an issue. By the time he switched to the newly formed Republican Party, 1856, Thaddeus Stevens had become a very savvy statesman. Even political foes had to admit that he was a natural leader, a born leader. Well, his parliamentary skill was indeed extraordinary. His chairmanships of the House Ways and Means Committee, later, the powerful Appropriations Committee, made him at times an irresistible force. And now it's the summer of 1868, and despite all of the reasons why not, Thaddeus Stevens was running again. The opposition to his candidacy, as his party had predicted, was considerable. Many Democrats insisted the choice was some kind of a joke. But Republicans were not laughing. To them, it was no joke. It's important that you recognize that fact. Stephen's name was on the ballot, and it stayed there. And sure enough, he was re-elected to Congress, and not by some skimpy margin, by an overwhelming margin. I'm still trying to remember if anything quite like this has ever happened before or since in American politics. I do not believe that it has happened before. For so respected by his party was this one Pennsylvania congressman that on August 15, 1868, they nominated him to run one more time. They nominated him, a fitting tribute, Republicans called it. They nominated him, though at the time of the nomination, he'd been dead for 4 days.
4: The rest of the story. Saturday evenings were a particular thrill for the denizens of the Triangle Ballroom in Brooklyn. For Saturday night, one could see performances by the most extraordinary exhibition ballroom dancers anywhere. And the best, of course, was Jerry Lester. With giddy anticipation, the young ladies, dressed, as they then said, to the nines, would wait near the entrance for Jerry to arrive. He was more than handsome. He was dashing. Wavy brown hair, roguish mustache, but the magic began when he danced, an indistinguishable blend of music and sensuality. With a series of eager and accomplished partners, he soared through grand waltzes and torrid tangos. Every element in place, even the expression on his face, even the look in his eyes intensified the spell. And at the end of each number, my, how they would applaud. And he had other talents, including a romantic singing voice that rivaled the finest of his day. But Jerry Lester's first and best love was ballroom dancing. And to see him dance, they say, was utter enchantment. And then remarkably, dramatically, Jerry Lester lost his hair. All of it. The mustache included. Not his talent now, his hair. And the loss was a blow from which he never fully recovered. Certain his substantial charisma was gone forever. He eventually became depressed, even drank too much. He wore a hat in public to salvage what little he believed was left of his sex appeal. Not even a string of marriages could rescue his self-esteem. His health was failing now. A stay in the hospital revealed extreme hypertension and retinal bleeding, exacerbated by a perilous weight gain. And then came the strokes. At first, a relatively mild stroke. Nonetheless, it found Jerry still recuperating after more than a year. The second episode, actually a series of strokes, put him in a wheelchair. Doctors contemplated everything from spinal surgery to a Spartan diet of boiled rice and apples, but there was nothing to be done. A third cerebral hemorrhage put Jerry in a sanitarium, and the fourth killed him January 18, 1952. He had lingered in deteriorating health for nearly 6 years. He was only 48. Yet let's not let it be forgot that once upon a cloud there was a remarkable dancer, a dashing young man who Samson-like lost his hair and then everything he loved. He lost his hair to scissors and a razor at the urging of his brothers, who had somehow talked him into joining their vaudeville act. For generations now, the world has loved to laugh at the fast-paced antics of a comic trio called the Three Stooges, and especially at the outrageously funny brother of Moe and Shemp, the bald one, nicknamed Curly. But today you have just learned that before the ultimately silly clown called Curly Howard, there was Jerome Lester Horowitz. Jerry Lester, the Prince of the Triangle Ballroom, a picture of incomparable suavity and grace, gliding like a ghost through the nether light of the glittering mirror ball.
0: Now, the rest of the story. Isaac was a theologian. He was, he was a closet theologian because almost nobody knew it. Over his lifetime, he wrote approximately 1,300,000 words on theological and biblical subjects. That's the equivalent of 20 good-sized books. However, those writings
5: and to be kept secret until after his death. For the more Isaac studied, the more he became convinced that Christianity, as popularly conceived, was not true Christianity at all. Well, this is the rest of the story. One of Isaac's earliest and most important religious theses was called Two Notable Corruptions of Scripture. In it, the author showed how two Bible verses from the New Testament had been altered intentionally. The implication was clear. If people in centuries past had been capable of changing the Holy Bible to suit themselves, how much of what the church was currently teaching could be believed? It was an important suggestion, and yet one which could get Isaac into a lot of trouble if traced. So he pondered a way to report the truth while protecting himself, and it came to him. The manuscript would be translated into French, then published anonymously. The facts would be revealed without the slightest clue as to who had revealed them, and thus began a secret crusade which Isaac hoped might change the world. In subsequent works, the theologian attacked Orthodox Trinitarianism, the papacy, the invocation of saints, the veneration of the Virgin Mary. Illegitimate intrusions, he considered them. He wrote, quote, "The authority of emperors, kings, and princes is human. The authority of councils, synods, bishops, and presbyters is human. The authority of the prophets is divine," reckoning Moses and the apostles among the prophets. Isaac believed himself to be a chosen interpreter of God's master plan, a voice crying in a wilderness of false traditions. And so the seeker sought further. He delved into the prophecies of Daniel, into the visions of St. John. There was no question in Isaac's mind that such biblical predictions, properly explained, one day would come true. He believed that such elaborations were so important, he wrote a guidebook entitled Rules for Interpreting the Words and Language in Scripture. Subsequently, to confirm the reliability of Bible prophecy, he compiled a logbook of such prophecy. Prophecy which had already come to pass, he said. Well, there's no telling what would have happened to Isaac had his

0: having been the first human to tell us that what goes up must come down. That's right. The closet theologian, the man who had hoped that his lasting legacy, the equivalent of 20 books on the subject, would be a spiritual legacy, was instead the man who revealed the subtleties in optics and astronomy and who explained gravity. Isaac Newton.
1: The story. Bill Orton was a businessman, the president of his own company, personally a rugged, vigorous, impressive, imposing fellow. Seemed to know precisely what he wanted in life. His forthright attitude served him well professionally. He took greatest pride in his decisiveness and his progressiveness. Then one day a staff member informed him that there was a man waiting to see him in his outer office, a man named Gardner G. Hubbard. Bill Orton arched an eyebrow. What on earth was Gardner Hubbard doing here? Gardner Hubbard was a renowned lawyer and civic leader. Hubbard had once chaired a United States Presidential Commission. And during that chairmanship, he'd taken a swipe or two at Bill's company, had even called Bill's company a threat to the nation's economy. And Bill had not yet forgiven him for that. So why had he now come to Bill's New York office? What was lurking in the obstructionist's mind now? Only one way to find out. Bill said, send him in. Well, this is the rest of the story. Instead of the confident, aggressive Gardner Hubbard with whom Bill was too familiar, there entered a quiet, polite, somewhat uncertain individual. A man with apparently more on his mind than he cared to admit. What Hubbard was willing to admit was this, that he was having financial difficulties. Outstanding debts, big taxes due, no money to cover them. Oh, he still owned some real estate, quite a bit in fact, but no income properties. And so, desperately in need of cash flow, he had come to Bill Orton. Bill was astonished. Was it a loan that Hubbard wanted? Oh, no. No, indeed. Hubbard had something to sell, something that Bill's company could surely use. It was an invention, he said. And Hubbard had even brought the patent documents and the design diagrams. Well, Bill scanned the pile of paper and scratched his head, half smiling. A toy? He declared incredulously. What conceivable use could my company make of a toy? Oh, Hubbard argued it was more than just a toy. All right, said Bill. How much was Hubbard asking for it? And Hubbard matter-of-factly requested $100,000. Bill laughed aloud. $100,000 for some silly gadget that might be on the market for 6 months? Incredible. But then Bill, only half-meaning it, told his visitor he was sorry, but no way was he going to buy that toy. So Hubbard apologized for taking Bill's time and he left the office. If he had to, he would somehow market the invention on his own, and that's exactly what he did. You see, Bill Orton was president of Western Union Telegraph Company, had always thought of himself as progressive. At least in this one instance, he was totally, unbelievably otherwise. That day, he let Gardner Hubbard walk out the door. Because Hubbard was then the current business partner and future father-in-law of Alexander Graham Bell. And the toy, which he was authorized to sell for $100,000, was the telephone.
2: The rest of the story. Sergeant Gilbert H. Bates had served proudly in the 1st Wisconsin Heavy Artillery. When the shooting stopped, he had returned home to Edgerton, and now, more than 2 years after Lee's surrender at Appomattox, the Civil War was still happening in the Yankee soldier's heart. Never came to a proper conclusion, Gil Bates complained to his old war buddies around the stove at the Edgerton General Store. There ought to be, he insisted, a final demonstration of some sort. Maybe a triumphal march to Washington, D.C. to show him once and for all. A march to the nation's capital? Why, that's over 1,000 miles, one of the veterans declared. And just who, another asked, is going to do all of this marching? Sergeant Gilbert H. Bates of the 1st Wisconsin Heavy Artillery replied, I am, all by myself. Well, the remarkable solitary trek began in the dead of winter, January 1868. With him,

0: Sergeant Bates took an unfurled Union flag and the clothing on his back and nothing more. And still, because word of his intentions preceded him, every town through which he passed hailed him as a hero. Councilmen rode out to meet him on horseback. Mayors held dinners in his honor. Brass bands serenaded him. Prominent citizens squabbled over who would host him during the stay. In one town, as a gentle snow began to fall, an old man, a total stranger, took off his overcoat and placed it on Gill's shoulders. At railroad crossings, trains stopped and passengers poured out to meet the fellow who was marching to Washington. And everywhere, citizens saluted Sergeant Bates, took his hand till his fingers went numb. Many offered him money for the remainder of his journey, but always he refused. No, he said this was a mission of honor. Gill said this was not an enterprise, a mission of honor. And the folks understood that. As he drew nearer the nation's capital, the cheering crowds grew and began demanding speeches from the lone pilgrim. Gill spoke to them sometimes, but he had a goal, Washington, by the 4th of July, so he kept marching, his Union flag unfurled before him, and indeed, long before Independence Day, he arrived at his destination. And thus, for one tired Yankee soldier, the war came to an end. The war between the states came to a fitting end at last. Some say it was the publicity surrounding his march that kept then-President Johnson from being impeached. But Gill didn't care much about that. You see, the flag he displayed throughout his journey was not intended as a symbol of conquest, but a symbol of reconciliation and peace. For Sergeant Bates did not journey through the northern states to Washington. He began instead at Vicksburg. He marched through still war-torn Mississippi and Alabama and Georgia and the Carolinas and Virginia, 1,400 miles, taking the same route General Sherman had taken to the sea, bearing the same flag General Sherman had borne, relying exclusively on the generosity and the hospitality of the defeated South. That was the triumph of the triumphal march of Sergeant Bates. A triumph of truth over misconception, of brotherhood over blind hatred. Know your enemy, declared the military strategists of old. But maybe the Union did not after all. For the Yankee veteran friends of Sergeant Gill Bates had predicted that he would be torn limb from limb, that the angry former Confederates would cut out his heart and trample it on the flag. They couldn't have imagined
1: the rest of the story. John was 25 years young and about to get rich, or so he figured. And the vessel which would convey him to that prosperous destination was a cargo ship called the Seahorse of London. Now, John's acquaintances had it figured another way. They thought he might be fleeing England because of the scandal, the dismissal of his clergyman father from his parish based on accusations that he was a drunk. But John, a well-educated, adventuresome young man, was not easily embarrassed or intimidated. Quite in fact, he had read this booklet published in England in 1649. It was called A Perfect Description of Virginia, and in it, Virginia Colony was characterized as a sort of promised land, a lush, semi-tropical paradise, brimming with valuable natural resources that were just waiting for any enterprising young fellow to come along and harvest them. The resource that particularly interested John was tobacco. And so in December of 1656, John formed a partnership with Edward Prescott, the owner of a cargo vessel, the Seahorse of London, and a few weeks later they set sail for America. And the voyage was pleasant, uneventful. The New World was remarkable. And despite the exaggerations in the booklet John had read, Virginia Colony proved every bit as rewarding to the intrepid fortune seeker as he had hoped that it would be. Before he knew it, the Seahorse of London was laden with tobacco and ready for her triumphal return to England. She had been docked for loading in the Potomac. All that was left was to hoist her sails and head for the open sea. But she never reached the open sea. Navigating the deceptive river, Edward Prescott ran the Seahorse onto a shoal. The crew was trying to extricate her when the storm came up, hit her broadside, and sent her to the bottom, the precious cargo of tobacco and all. And all at once, the paradise which had lured John far from home with the promise of wealth and adventure became a desert island on which he was marooned. And as always for shipwrecked sailors whose entire world goes down with their vessel, there was nothing for John to do now but stay. For once upon a very plausible dream, there was a disillusioned young man who faced the reality of his circumstances at 25 and cut his losses and camped out on the spot where he was stranded, the so-called northern neck of Virginia Colony. His new life wasn't all that bad. He met and befriended a well-to-do colonist named Nathaniel Pope, whose daughter Anne John eventually married. In fact, his new father-in-law gave the couple 700 acres of land and enough money to start farming that land. And that was only the beginning, in a manner of speaking, of the history of the United States of America. For John and Anne had a son, and their son had a son, and that grandson begat the man who begot a new nation, conceived in liberty. Just think of it. Had John's cargo ship, the Seahorse of London, sailed out of the Potomac that morning and returned to England, the father of his country would have fathered something else. But it turned out to be our lucky day when the Seahorse went down, abandoning a stranger in paradise, the great-grandfather of our first president, John Washington.
0: The rest of the story. In the heroic history of our United States Navy, the words of Captain James Lawrence shine like a beacon. Mortally wounded, he called to his men, "Don't give up the ship." And ever since, that command has represented America's persistent intolerance of defeat. The dramatic birth of that battle cry is the rest of the story. Young Jim Lawrence was eager to get on with his life, attracted to both the law and the Navy. Ultimately, he chose the Navy, became a midshipman. He was not yet 17. Within 3 years, Jim Lawrence had been promoted to first lieutenant. He received the recognition of Congress for gallantry during the Tripolitan War. And then came what was sometimes referred to as the Second War for Independence. The history books call it the War of 1812. By the time those hostilities had erupted between the states and England, Jim Lawrence was master commandant of several ships. Early in the conflict, he was responsible for impressive naval victories off the coast of South America. At noon on June 1, 1813, the American warship Chesapeake weighed anchor and set sail from Boston. At the mouth of Boston Harbor prowled the British warship Shannon. The two vessels were matched, both carrying about the same amount of hardware and the same number of men, but the crew of the Shannon, weary of idle blockade duty, was eager for battle. Under ordinary circumstances, such fighting eagerness might have advantaged the British. And yet the American vessel, the Chesapeake, was also advantaged because her captain was the cunning, tenacious James Lawrence. At 31 years, Lawrence possessed the enthusiasm of youth and the wisdom of a seasoned warrior. And it was for this naval encounter that he would be best remembered. As Bostonians watched from shore, the Chesapeake and the Shannon stalked each other. The two ships running parallel drew closer, expecting the windward Chesapeake to cut across the Shannon's stern. The British captain ordered his crew to hit the deck, but the American vessel continued on course. Virtually side by side, the ships exchanged fire. Captain Lawrence, standing boldly on the quarterdeck in full dress uniform, provided an obvious target. The musket shot which fell to him was fired by a British lieutenant named Law. Presently, the Chesapeake veered into the wind, her stern ramming the rails of the Shannon, and as the brave Captain Lawrence lay dying, he issued the now famous command to his men, "Don't give up the ship." Generations of stubborn American fighting men would rally to that battle cry, "Don't give up the ship." That phrase has become proverbial among the traditionally uncompromising countrymen of Captain James Lawrence. And yet Lawrence, who uttered those words as he was taken below, never would live to know. His vessel, the Chesapeake, was destined to be refitted and to serve throughout the remainder of the war as a British warship.
1: Only minutes after the dying captain cried, "Don't give up the ship." Now, the rest of the story. When Antonio was challenged to a duel, there was no question of accepting. The young adventurer had never once run from a fight. Also, it was the 17th century thing to do. So the brave adversaries met at the appointed time and place in the city of the kings, the splendid new world capital of Lima, Peru. Antonio's sword was swift, as always. This time, not quite swift enough. Within moments, the duelist lay bleeding, dying, begging for the bishop to come. There was a confession to be heard. The bishop arrived in time. The two were left alone. "What is your confession, my son?" he asked. And then Antonio told the bishop what you're about to hear. The rest of the story. The bishop was aghast. Not that he refused to forgive Antonio. He refused to believe. "Can you prove your claim?" the bishop demanded. "Indeed," answered Antonio. "It is as I say." You see, this was no mere boy adventurer. Rather, Antonio de Arauzo was one of the most famous soldiers in South America. I mean, a genuine, honest-to-goodness, no-fooling, real-life conquistador. Of course, the bishop did not accept Antonio's word immediately. In fact, when it became apparent that the young duelist was not dying after all, a special panel was appointed to investigate the matter. Through these investigators, the sanctity of the confessional was violated. For shortly thereafter, the news swept Spanish possessions in the New World like a tidal wave. Antonio de Arauzo, Spanish army commander, hero of the Araucanian Indian Wars in Chile, the most spectacular sword fighter in the hemisphere, missing, believed dead for many months, had resurfaced in Lima alive. And yes, Antonio was unmistakably identified. 2 years later, the celebrated conquistador sailed for birthplace Spain, was received in Spain with unparalleled pomp and splendor. The king bestowed a pension upon Antonio for heroic service to the crown. Artists made portraits, playwrights dramatized the true saga, an autobiography printed in Madrid and Seville sold big. A tour of European cities was eagerly anticipated by noble and peasant alike. In Rome, Antonio was wined and dined by bishops and cardinals, was even warmly greeted by the Pope himself. And yet, despite the luxury and the breathless attention, perhaps even because of it, the valiant conquistador sought and received permission to return to the New World, this time to Mexico, to serve in the Spanish army there. Recorded history follows Antonio to the port of Veracruz, but loses track after that. There are various legends regarding the brave warrior's fate, yet we shall not stain the remarkable truth with speculation. For in Lima, Peru, in 1623, when it seemed that Antonio would die of sword wounds, the bishop of that city learned more than the nominal identity of a courageous soldier. He discovered that Antonio was then and always had been a pseudonym, a name contrived to conceal the truth about one of Spain's most daring military commanders, who was in fact Catalina de Arauzo, a woman who was in fact this gallant military warrior, a Roman Catholic nun. And if you'll meet me right here at this same everything tomorrow, you'll...
0: The rest of the story. Ed Stratemeyer had been cheated out of a childhood. As a small boy, his time was occupied mostly by reading and studying. After eighth grade, he dropped out of school and got a job. At 27, he was still working in his brother's tobacco shop. Friends more fortunate had already gone on to college, had their adventures, had pursued professions. But there was Ed, precisely where it seemed he had always been, behind the counter of somebody else's establishment, giving his life to somebody else's dream. And so it was on a slow, dull, gray afternoon in 1889 that Ed Stratemeyer, utterly frustrated and longing for what he knew would never be his, tore a big sheet of brown wrapping paper from the roll. He took a pencil and began to write a story. The words tumbled freely from his imagination to form the tale of a young man's success, the sort of success that Ed was certain that he would never capture for himself. The story was called Victor Horton's Idea.
2: When it was finished, Ed sent the brown wrapping paper manuscript to a boys' magazine in Philadelphia. Weeks later, he received a letter from an editor informing him that his story had been accepted. And enclosed was a check for $75. That was six times what Ed earned per week in his brother's tobacco store, and so an author was born. But this is the rest of the story. Ed wrote and sold more stories in the months that followed. Eventually, he was hired as an editor for the juvenile publisher Street & Smith. There he might have stayed for the rest of his life, writing an occasional dime novel for his own amusement, had real-life history not intervened. For in 1898, in the progress of the Spanish-American War, Admiral George Dewey steamed into Manila Bay, seizing front pages and imaginations nationwide. It was Ed Stratemeyer's story about the victorious Admiral Dewey. Now remember this. It was Stratemeyer's story about the victorious Admiral and about two boys who had stowed away on the Commodore's flagship. It was that story that transformed Ed from an anonymous literary dreamer into the most successful adventure author of his or perhaps anybody else's time. The thrill-packed novel, Under Dewey at Manila, sailed through four printings. Publishers begged Ed for more stories like it, and they got more. Dictating 7,500 words from 9 to 5 each day, Ed Stratemeyer managed to produce more than 1,300 books throughout his profitable career. He used a lot of pen names, both masculine and feminine. That accounts for the fact that you do not recognize his own real one, but the immortal characters he created have long since become a part of our vernacular. Heroes and heroines with names like Tom Swift and Nancy Drew, the Bobbsey Twins, the Hardy Boys, and dozens more. None of whom might ever have come to life in the first place had Ed Stratemeyer not written an adventure novel called Under Dewey at Manila. Well, now it can be told. When Dewey surprised the world in 1898, defeating the Spanish at Manila Bay, Ed Stratemeyer had just finished his story, his fiction, his novel about a couple of imaginary stowaways on a battleship. But the publisher was impressed with the coincidental similarities between what Ed had written as fiction and what Dewey had accomplished as fact. And hoping to ride the crest of this public fascination, the publisher changed the title of Ed's novel accordingly and then sent it out not as fiction, but as fact. Not as a book, but as news.
1: The rest of the story. One likes to think of a team as needing all of its members to succeed, and yet, inevitably, certain team members will stand out, and some do become indispensable. In 1970, the Boston Bruins pro hockey team was counting on Phil Esposito. He was an outstanding, sometimes astounding, hockey player. The season prior, he had scored 126 points, shattering the old National Hockey League record for goals netted in one season by 29. In fact, Phil Esposito was one of the two players responsible for the Bruins' swift rise in the NHL between 1967 and 1970. Sports columns admiringly referred to him as the hard-driving forward, Phil Esposito, quick, hard shooting, they said, and when he was up, none was quicker, none shot harder. But late in the 1970 season, something went wrong. Phil was in a scoring slump, standing uncomfortably in the shadow of his accomplishments the year previous. At times like that, an athlete can't help but wonder, is it over? Has he already done the best that he will ever be able to do? And at times like that, a fellow needs a friend. Phil's best friend was then and still is a colleague, another hockey player named Tony. Late one evening, Phil's phone rang, and it was Tony calling to chat. Predictably, the conversation drifted to Phil's late-season scoring trouble. And he said, "What am I doing wrong?" Phil asked friend Tony, "What am I doing wrong?" Tony believed that he knew what Phil was doing wrong. Tony frequently watched Phil and the Bruins play in televised games, and lately it had seemed that Phil was not handling the puck enough. He was not shooting often enough. Tony related this to Phil, and suddenly a light went on. Tony's observation made perfect sense. Phil had so dazzled himself with his own past achievements that his performance on the ice was becoming tentative. So Phil made up his mind. After that phone call, he would follow Tony's advice. He would handle the puck more. He would shoot more. And just in time for the Stanley Cup playoffs, Phil did. That season, it was the Bruins versus the formidable Chicago Blackhawks.
2: First game of the season, the Bruins won 6-3, and three of those winning goals were scored by Phil Esposito. In fact, the Bruins won the Stanley Cup, and they won in four straight games. Phil had indeed recovered from his worrisome scoring slump, all because of a phone call. You know to whom the initial credit belongs, Phil's best friend, Tony. Tony Esposito, Phil's younger brother. Now, wait a minute. Tony, incidentally, was NHL Rookie of the Year his first season. He quickly went on to become a shutout record-holding goalie for the Chicago Blackhawks. That's right. What I'm saying is that Tony Esposito was a goalie for the Hawks during those Stanley Cup games with the Boston Bruins. He, Tony, was defending his Chicago goal the very best that he could, but he lost because he had already told his brother Phil on the opposing team how to win again.
3: Well,
2: the rest of the story. In the 80s, it's called channeling. In the 60s, it was called spiritualism. Mary got interested in spiritualism in the 60s. Having lost two brothers and a son, she was eager to maintain contact with them, even though the abyss that separated her from them was the grave. Mary sought the guidance of numerous spirit mediums. There was a Mrs. Cranston Laurie who lived in town. There was a fellow named Charles Schockel, and the renowned Nettie Colburn Maynard, whose very voice, it was said, could wake the dead. But the medium upon whom Mary depended most called himself Colchester. Nobody knew his real name, or at least his full name, a fact which served well the gentleman's aura of mystery. He held seances in Mary's home. I said he held seances in Mary's home, and he enthralled her with messages from her dead son, knockings on the furniture, and eerie sounds from the darkened corners of the room. But, well, this is the rest of the story. Mary's husband was quite distraught over his wife's obsession. He realized that Mary was gullible, and now, especially while she was grieving, he also knew that these so-called mediums were fakers and exploiters of human tragedy. But in order to get Mary unhooked, he would have to expose these frauds, show them up for what they were. To that end, Mary's husband sought the assistance of a trusted friend named Noah Brooks. Now, Brooks was to attend one of Colchester's seances. He was to determine how the medium was creating those special effects, and he was to prove what was really going on. And Noah Brooks did just that. He went to one of the seances, and he waited for one of the noises that was supposed to be coming from beyond the beyond, and when he was certain where it was coming from, Brooks jumped up, he fumbled in the darkness, he grabbed the wrist of Colchester himself, who was sitting in the pitch-black room banging on a drum. Well, Colchester was so angry at having been discovered that he took the drum in his free hand and bopped Brooks on the head with it, and it was quite a blow. But everyone, including an embarrassed Mary, agreed that it was worth the effort to expose the truth. There would be no more mediums in her home. Never, ever. Yet her hope of contacting her dead son, Will, never diminished. In fact, that hope blossomed into something that, well, I'll let you be the judge. Not long thereafter, Mary confided in her sister that dear departed Will came often to comfort her. Mary said, quote, "He comes to me every night and stands at the foot of my bed, with the same sweet, adorable smile he has always had." She's talking now about her dead son, understand? But whether a visitation or imagination or even impending insanity, whatever it was, Mary was satisfied herself that the great curtain could indeed be parted and that her love for her son was more powerful than the grave itself. In any case, you have to feel sorry for her and for her concerned husband, especially since he was plagued at the same time by another distressing something called the Civil War. The victim of charlatans who invited seances into her family's summer home and even into the Crimson Room of the White House itself was Mary Lincoln. Mrs. Abraham Lincoln.
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3: 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The time you've all been waiting for has arrived. Let's do this.

Oh yeah, getting us started this week, Boston and Smokin'. Yeah, great song for you right there. I'm Rob Charles. Free for All is the all-genre radio show. Here is Aerosmith.

Oh, yeah, that is Alanis. Alanis. Yeah, not Atlantis, but Alanis Morissette. Song called Ironic. Before that, From the Distance CD, Bob Seger and the Silver Bullet Band with a song called Coming Home. That was the same CD that included the big hit that he had called Shame on the Moon. I'm Rob Charles. If you've got a request that you want to hear, you can send it to rob@theswampradio.com. That is rob@theswampradio.com. Out of requests right now, this is going out to Andy in New Brunswick. He wanted to hear the Smashing Pumpkins with 1979.

Oh yeah, we are rolling right here. That was LaBouche with Sweet Dreams. Here's Alabama. This is called She and I.

Like with Breathe, 2 a.m. That is going out to Alice over in Bucharest, I think she's where she said she was, Bucharest. I am Rob Charles, and we are still rolling with Elvis.

Oh yeah, David Gilmour and the band Pink Floyd. Great live version of Us and Them. I am Rob Charles. We are heard around the world on so many radio stations. Want to thank all of y'all for joining us. We have got another 60 minutes coming up, getting us closer to that time. Here is Eric Johnson, Cliffs of Dover. We will be back.

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1: It's now time for the all-genre radio show that'll have you ditching your friends and lying to your significant other. It's the show we like to call Free for All with Rob Charles. The time you've all been waiting for has arrived. Let's do this.

the talented 13-year-old Brooklyn Summer, song called Kickin' It Country, getting us started on our second hour. Here is soon-to-be 18-year-old Bailey Perry out of Australia, her latest one called One and Only.

Oh, yeah, training season. That is Dua Lipa for you right now on Free For All. We are the all-genre radio show, and we play pretty much whatever. We play country, rock, just whatever comes up, we can play it for you. Here's one going to Connie in New York State. This is Ariana Grande, and it's called Yes, and...

That is the number one song around the U.S. country charts. That is Beyonce with Texas Hold'em. I am Rob, and we are just so happy to have you guys with us, as we are every single week. Let's go back a few years to this one by Train. This is called Drops of Jupiter.

0: That is the band that they call themselves Asia, and John Wetton on lead vocals, also Carl Palmer in the band. You know, there's some songs that you hear, you can remember exactly where you were the first time you heard that. That is one of the songs. I remember exactly where I was. I was in San Antonio, Texas, at Lackland Air Force Base for the United States Air Force. I remember like it was yesterday. It was the summer of 1990. And yeah, that's been, what, 34 years ago? Long time. I am Rob Charles, and we are playing nothing but the best music ever recorded, all genre radio show that you come here every single week to listen to. Here's a guy from down in Kaplan, Louisiana. This is Sammy Kershaw. A song called Better Than I Used to Be.
1: I know how to hold a grudge.

Bonnie Tyler for you right there. It's a heartache. Man, love that song from the mid-70s. I am Rob Charles, and we are on our way out the door. Want to thank everyone for joining us this week on our all-genre trip with the best music ever recorded. I am Rob, and we will be back next week, same time, same place, and we will do it all over again. Eric Johnson and Trademark is going to take you out of here. Until next week, y'all be good. Y'all take care of yourself. Take care of each other. Bye-bye, everybody. Rob out.

0: From Feature Story News in Washington, I'm Nick Harper with the Week in Review. This week, the US and Iran continued to carry out strikes against the other, while the Iran-backed Houthi group captured a strategic island at the entrance to the Red Sea, prompting concerns the conflict is escalating further. The International Atomic Energy Agency also referred Iran to the United Nations Security Council for breaching its nuclear non-proliferation obligations, the first such referral in 20 years. The White House again said it is not seeking to resume negotiations. FSN's Jagruti Dave sent this report from Washington.
1: Iran is still capable of firing at boats in the Strait of Hormuz, and if anything, appears to be doubling down on its grip of that crucial waterway. So perhaps the president is trying to preempt difficulties his parties might face on the campaign trail, explaining why a war that's been going on for 6 months is showing no signs of ending, and perhaps to explain why gas prices have gone up. The nationwide average is $4.22 a gallon. And on that, the president is saying that the prices will go down sharply after the election, when Iran will end the war, because he says it can't go fighting any longer.
0: In the US, the Republican Party held a two-day midterm convention in Texas this week, with US President Donald Trump promising to give every American adult $5,000 if his party holds Congress in the elections. That plan could cost the US more than $1.2 trillion. Legal experts questioned whether the president had the authority to authorize such a payment. FSN's Kate Fisher sent this report.
2: There are also questions over the legality of this. It's illegal to kind of bribe people to vote for a particular political party. And I think it just shows that this is a president who knows that he is facing an uphill struggle in this midterm election, and he is doing everything he can to try to persuade the American people, as he said in this speech, to vote for him one more time. He told people to pretend that he was on the ballot.
0: On Friday, the world marked the 25th anniversary of the 9/11 terror attacks on the United States. The names of the almost 3,000 people who were killed were read out aloud at Ground Zero in New York. Vice President J.D. Vance and all four living former presidents attended the ceremony in Lower Manhattan. President Trump delivered remarks at a separate ceremony at the Pentagon. FSN's Mitch McCann sent this report from New York.
3: It is certainly a day of remembrance and reflection. We've just seen something quite extraordinary here where we're covering this from. A number of the large ships outside New York Harbor have been pressing down on their horns very loudly to mark 8:46, the moment 25 years ago that flight first struck the North Tower.
0: From bureaus worldwide, this is FSN. This weekend, India is hosting the BRICS summit in New Delhi with Russian President Vladimir Putin, Chinese President Xi Jinping and the Iranian president all in attendance. They're discussing defence, energy and civil nuclear cooperation, as FSN's Ishan Garg reported from New Delhi.
4: The other items that are going to be high are, again, issues that concern the global south. India's, as the president says, that it wants to keep the focus very tightly on the economic issues, and that's going to include things like equitable access to climate finance. It's also going to include things like getting approval for vetting financial institutions and instruments to developing countries so they can come at par with the developed world as well.
0: Israel gave the UK 30 days to close its consulate after the UK this week and 11 other nations banned imports from Israeli settlements in the occupied West Bank. The British Foreign Secretary accused the Israeli government of turning a blind eye to settler violence. FSN's Ross Cullen sent this report from Paris.
5: There was a statement from the United Kingdom, France and Canada as well, saying that systematic settlement expansion in the West Bank, including the government of Israel's latest decision to progress the E1 settlement, they pose what they describe, the three leaders, as a direct and urgent threat to the vision for peace.
0: Several thousand flights were affected across British airports this week following an air traffic control failure. Heathrow was among the worst hit airports, from where Ollie Barrett sent this report.
6: One of the problems that was caused by this glitch was particularly around departures from airports like this at Heathrow. And when airlines can't leave busy airports like this, that means that other planes and flights can't arrive.

0: because there isn't room for them. So all sorts of knock-on effects.
1: And that's the Week in Review. That's Feature Story News, Nick Harper reporting.
2: What's this?
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4: 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Love is the best.
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0: away. Oh, she drives me crazy. More next. 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
1: Garen time 2:22.

0: Live from NPR News in Washington, I'm Janine Herbst. The world's biggest oil exporter, Saudi Arabia, says it shut down a crucial pipeline after it was attacked by drones, blaming Iranian-backed Houthi rebels. The kingdom was relying on the east-west pipeline to export oil via the Red Sea and thus bypassing the Strait of Hormuz. April Longley Alley, a senior fellow at the Washington Institute and an expert on Yemen, has more on what's ahead.
1: The Iranians and the Houthis want to create a new reality in the region, a new status quo where they control these critical choke points, where they push the U.S. out of the region. So the order, the region order is in flux, and they have a vision for where it wants to go. Now, in terms of the next few weeks, I think they feel like they have the wind at their back. And so they're probably going to try to consolidate the gains they've made on the coast and maybe push into more territory in Yemen.
0: Speaking there on NPR's Weekend Edition. Meanwhile, Iran plans a meeting Monday hosted by Oman on the Strait. India hosted the BRICS summit this weekend, where leaders from nearly a dozen countries criticized unilateral tariffs and sanctions. NPR's Omkar Kandikar reports the group included China and Russia.
2: Vladimir Putin, Xi Jinping, and Iran's President Masoud Pezeshkian were among the world leaders gathered in New Delhi for a summit that's seen as a voice of emerging economies. In a joint statement, they condemned the use of sanctions not authorized by the UN and attacks on nuclear facilities. Analysts say this was an indirect criticism of the US actions on Russia and Iran respectively, although the statement did not name these countries. The group also condemned Israel's invasion of Lebanon and continued violence in Gaza despite a ceasefire. Israel and the White House haven't commented yet. Omkar Khandekar, NPR News, New Delhi.
0: Mail-in voting for the midterm election is underway in some states, including Alabama, North Carolina, and Wisconsin. This as officials wait for a Supreme Court ruling on President Trump's push for new restrictions, as NPR's Hansila Wang reports.
3: The Supreme Court is deciding whether to allow the U.S. Postal Service to refuse to deliver mail-in ballots to voters in states where election officials do not turn over voter lists to the mailing agency and do not have certain barcodes on their ballot envelopes. We should note USPS is a financial supporter of NPR. A federal judge blocked those requirements after finding the Postal Service has no authority to impose them. Tammy Patrick of the National Association of Election Officials says many voters can prepare now.
4: No matter what has changed in your state or how you decide you want to go and vote, make a plan early. And don't wait until the last day of the polls.
3: Still, Patrick says the USPS plan would put some voters at risk of losing the ability to exercise their right to vote, including many disabled voters and those living in places without polling sites. Hansila Wang, NPR News.
0: You're listening to NPR News from Washington. The British Museum has removed an ancient Egyptian mummy from public display in order, it says, to respect the wishes of the dead. Vicky Barker has more from London.
5: The high-status Egyptian woman named Asru had been on display in Manchester Museum since 1825, when its layered linen wrappings were peeled away, revealing the mummified body beneath. But now the 2,500-year-old remains have been moved into storage, with museum managers saying the removal, quote, aligns most closely with what we understand about her own wishes. The Pitt Rivers Anthropological Museum in Oxford removed all human remains from its displays 6 years ago. And this week, it announced it's returning the bones of dozens of indigenous Naga people to their ancestral homes in India and Myanmar. For NPR News, I'm Vicky Barker in London.
0: At the U.S. Tennis Open women's final today, number one-ranked defending champ Aryna Sabalenka takes on number two seed Elena Rybakina from Russia. Sabalenka from Belarus is chasing history. She's one win away from becoming the first player since Serena Williams and Chris Evert as the only women to get three consecutive U.S. Open titles. Sabalenka is on a 19-match winning streak right now. The match starts at 4 p.m. Eastern. It takes place in New York. The two players have already gone head-to-head this year in a Grand Slam final, with Rybakina winning the Australian Open. I'm Janine Herbst, NPR News in Washington.
6: 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Coming up next. 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

0: From Feature Story News in Washington, I'm Nick Harper with the Week in Review. This week, the US and Iran continued to carry out strikes against the other, while the Iran-backed Houthi group captured a strategic island at the entrance to the Red Sea, prompting concerns the conflict is escalating further. The International Atomic Energy Agency also referred Iran to the United Nations Security Council for breaching its nuclear non-proliferation obligations, the first such referral in 20 years. The White House again said it is not seeking to resume negotiations. FSN's Jagruti Dave sent this report from Washington.
1: Iran is still capable of firing at boats in the Strait of Hormuz, and if anything, appears to be doubling down on its grip of that crucial waterway. So perhaps the president is trying to preempt difficulties his parties might face on the campaign trail, explaining why a war that's been going on for 6 months is showing no signs of ending, and perhaps to explain why gas prices have gone up. The nationwide average is $4.22 a gallon. And on that, the president is saying that the prices will go down sharply after the election when Iran will end the war because he says it can't go fighting any longer.
0: In the US, the Republican Party held a two-day midterm convention in Texas this week, with US President Donald Trump promising to give every American adult $5,000 if his party holds Congress in the elections. That plan could cost the US more than $1.2 trillion. Legal experts questioned whether the president had the authority to authorize such a payment. Ever since Kate Fisher sent this report.
2: There are also questions over the legality of this. It's illegal to kind of bribe people to vote for a particular political party. And I think it just shows that this is a president who knows that he is facing an uphill struggle in this midterm election, and he is doing everything he can to try to persuade the American people, as he said in this speech, to vote for him one more time. He told people to pretend that he was on the ballot.
0: On Friday, the world marked the 25th anniversary of the 9/11 terror attacks on the United States. The names of the almost 3,000 people who were killed were read out aloud at Ground Zero in New York. Vice President J.D. Vance and all four living former presidents attended the ceremony in Lower Manhattan. President Trump delivered remarks at a separate ceremony at the Pentagon. Ever since Mitch McCann sent this report from New York.
3: It is certainly a day of remembrance and reflection. We've just seen something quite extraordinary here where we're covering this from. A number of the large ships outside New York Harbor have been pressing down on their horns very loudly to mark 8:46, the moment 25 years ago that flight first struck the North Tower.
0: From bureaus worldwide, this is FSN. This weekend, India is hosting the BRICS summit in New Delhi with Russian President Vladimir Putin, Chinese President Xi Jinping, and the Iranian president all in attendance. They're discussing

0: defence, energy and civil nuclear cooperation, as FSN's Ishan Garg reported from New Delhi.
1: The other items that are going to be high are, again, issues that concern the global south. India's, as the president says, that it wants to keep the focus very tightly on the economic issues, and that's going to include things like equitable access to climate finance. It's also going to include things like getting approval for vetting financial institutions and instruments to developing countries so they can come at par with the developed world as well.
0: Israel gave the UK 30 days to close its consulate after the UK this week and 11 other nations banned imports from Israeli settlements in the occupied West Bank. The British Foreign Secretary accused the Israeli government of turning a blind eye to settler violence. FSN's Ross Cullen sent this report from Paris.
2: There was a statement from the United Kingdom, France and Canada as well, saying that systematic settlement expansion in the West Bank, including the government of Israel's latest decision to progress the E1 settlement, they pose what they describe, the three leaders, as a direct and urgent threat to the vision for peace.
0: Several thousand flights were affected across British airports this week following an air traffic control failure. Heathrow was among the worst hit airports, from where Ollie Barrett sent this report.
3: One of the problems that was caused by this glitch was particularly around departures from airports like this at Heathrow. And when airlines can't leave busy airports like this, that means that other planes and flights can't arrive because there isn't room for them. So all sorts of knock-on effects.
0: And that's the Week in Review. That's Feature Story News. Nick Harper reporting.
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0: Live from NPR News in Washington, I'm Janine Herbst. Saudi Arabia says it shut down a major oil pipeline after it was attacked by drones yesterday. NPR's Hadil Al-Shalchi reports the move puts another vital oil shipping route at risk as Iran continues to blockade the Strait of Hormuz.
1: Saudi Arabia's foreign ministry said the drones were launched from Iraq and targeted the east-west pipeline in the areas around Riyadh and Medina. It said that the attacks resulted in injuries and damage to the pipeline. The Iraqi prime minister ordered an investigation. On Friday, the Houthis captured a strategic island in the Bab el-Mandeb Strait at the entrance of the Red Sea. The rebel group has been fighting Yemeni government forces, which are backed by Saudi Arabia, and it controls most of Yemen's north and capital. The Houthis have been attacking Saudi oil tankers moving through Bab el-Mandeb, which is a vital shipping channel near the Red Sea. Hadil Al-Shalchi, NPR News, Istanbul.
0: Meanwhile, President Trump, speaking from Ireland, where he's on a two-day visit, says Iran was most likely behind the attack.
2: Well, I think they are. Probably they are. They're, you know, they're on the balls of their feet right now, but I think they are. They've been in charge of that for a while. We've had discussions.
0: But it's still not certain who launched the attacks. Officials in Iraq say they've closed a number of their borders today as a precautionary measure. Meanwhile, the pipeline shutdown could add even more pressure to energy prices. Stocks on Wall Street overall fell this week as energy prices soared. NPR's Scott Horsley reports a market rally yesterday wasn't enough to reverse losses earlier in the week.
3: An escalation of the U.S. war with Iran pushed crude oil prices higher. Retail gasoline prices in the U.S. jumped about 15 cents a gallon during the week, while the price of diesel fuel topped $6 a gallon for the first time ever. Rising energy prices are keeping inflation elevated. Consumer prices in August were up 3.4% from a year ago. Friday's inflation report left investors more confident. The Federal Reserve will raise interest rates when policymakers meet next week. Stocks rose on Friday, but for the week, the Nasdaq lost 0.2%. The S&P 500 index fell 0.8%, and the Dow Jones Industrial Average tumbled 1.6%. Scott Horsley, NPR News, Washington.
0: The CEO of Anthropic says the artificial intelligence industry should slow its fast-moving development in order to give safety measures some time to catch up. Without it, Dario Amodei says, AI could be capable, within 6 to 12 months, of leading a swarm that could take over the entire internet, among other risks. This comes a day after one of the company's employees quit over concerns about the safety of AI. Anthropic is a financial supporter of NPR. You're listening to NPR News from Washington. Mail-in voting for the midterm elections is underway in some states, including Alabama, North Carolina, and Wisconsin. This, even though the Supreme Court is still deciding whether to allow the U.S. Postal Service to refuse to deliver mail-in ballots in some states where election officials don't turn over voter lists to the post office and that don't have certain barcodes on the ballot envelopes. A federal judge blocked those requirements. The United States Postal Service is a financial supporter of NPR. A new study finds that laws requiring age restrictions on social media apps aren't effective. NPR's Ritu Chatterjee reports the research appears in JAMA Network Open.
4: Researchers looked at nearly 40 published studies on the effectiveness of various social media-related legislations across the world and the United States. In the U.S., two-thirds of 11- and 12-year-olds use social media despite a minimum age requirement of 13. Study author Dr. Jason Nagata is a pediatrician at the University of California, San Francisco. He says age verification is crucial to protecting minors from the harms of social media.
5: There's a lot of other strategies are really dependent on the fact that we can identify underage or minor users.
4: He says social media companies are already using sophisticated algorithms for targeted content, and they could also use them for age verification of minors. Ritu Chatterjee, NPR News.
0: And I'm Janine Herbst. 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
6: What's this?
7: 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Stay tuned.
8: Everything can ever be this real forever.
7: on the way. 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More next. 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

the way. 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

0: Blast this!
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2: 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See you later, alligator. 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
1: on the way.

0: Atomic Energy Agency also referred Iran to the United Nations Security Council for breaching its nuclear non-proliferation obligations, the first such referral in 20 years. The White House again said it is not seeking to resume negotiations. FSN's Jagruti Dave sent this report from Washington.
1: Iran is still capable of firing at boats in the Strait of Hormuz, and if anything, appears to be doubling down on its grip of that crucial waterway. So perhaps the president is trying to preempt difficulties his parties might face on the campaign trail, explaining why a war that's been going on for 6 months is showing no signs of ending, and perhaps to explain why gas prices have gone up. The nationwide average is $4.22 a gallon. And on that, the president is saying that the prices will go down sharply after the election when Iran will end the war because he says it can't go fighting any longer.
0: In the US, the Republican Party held a two-day midterm convention in Texas this week, with US President Donald Trump promising to give every American adult $5,000 if his party holds Congress in the elections. That plan could cost the US more than $1.2 trillion. Legal experts questioned whether the president had the authority to authorize such a payment. Ever since Kate Fisher sent this report.
2: There are also questions over the legality of this. It's illegal to kind of bribe people to vote for a particular political party. And I think it just shows that this is a president who knows that he is facing an uphill struggle in this midterm election, and he is doing everything he can to try to persuade the American people, as he said in this speech, to vote for him one more time. He told people to pretend that he was on the ballot.
0: On Friday, the world marked the 25th anniversary of the 9/11 terror attacks on the United States. The names of the almost 3,000 people who were killed were read out aloud at Ground Zero in New York. Vice President J.D. Vance and all four living former presidents attended the ceremony in Lower Manhattan. President Trump delivered remarks at a separate ceremony at the Pentagon. FSN's Mitch McCann sent this report from New York.
3: It is certainly a day of remembrance and reflection. We've just seen something quite extraordinary here where we're covering this from. A number of the large ships outside New York Harbor have been pressing down on their horns very loudly to mark 8:46, the moment 25 years ago that flight first struck the North Tower.
0: From bureaus worldwide, this is FSN. This weekend, India is hosting the BRICS summit in New Delhi with Russian President Vladimir Putin, Chinese President Xi Jinping and the Iranian president all in attendance. They're discussing defence, energy and civil nuclear cooperation, as FSN's Ishan Garg reported from New Delhi.
4: The other items that are going to be high are, again, issues that concern the global south. India's, as the president says, that it wants to keep the focus very tightly on the economic issues, and that's going to include things like equitable access to climate finance. It's also going to include things like getting approval for vetting financial institutions and instruments to developing countries so they can come at par with the developed world as well.
0: Israel gave the UK 30 days to close its consulate after the UK this week and 11 other nations banned imports from Israeli settlements in the occupied West Bank. The British Foreign Secretary accused the Israeli government of turning a blind eye to settler violence. FSN's Ross Cullen sent this report from Paris.
5: There was a statement from the United Kingdom, France and Canada as well, saying that systematic settlement expansion in the West Bank, including the government of Israel's latest decision to progress the E1 settlement, they pose what they describe, the three leaders, as a direct and urgent threat to the vision for peace.
0: Several thousand flights were affected across British airports this week following an air traffic control failure. Heathrow was among the worst hit airports, from where Ollie Barrett sent this report.
6: One of the problems that was caused by this glitch was particularly around departures from airports like this at Heathrow. And when airlines can't leave busy airports like this, that means that other planes and flights can't arrive because there isn't room for them. So all sorts of knock-on effects.
0: And that's the Week in Review. That's Feature Story News. Nick Harper reporting.
7: Stay tuned. Coming up next. 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

0: on the way. 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
1: Our current time is 4:07.

Don't touch that dial. 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Sing with me. Cheek to cheek. More next. Don't go anywhere.

0: Live from NPR News in Washington, I'm Janine Herbst. President Trump is in Ireland for a two-day visit, where he met today with the Irish Prime Minister. NPR's Franco Ordonez reports Trump said he would like to see Northern Ireland reunified with the Republic of Ireland.
1: During a cordial meeting with the Taoiseach, where both sides touted the long working relationship, President Trump waded into some sensitive political waters, saying he'd like to see Ireland unified.
2: I don't want to cause any problems, but I will tell you, I'd love to see it unified.
1: Reunification would involve putting a vote to the people. Northern Ireland's status spurred decades of violence, known as the Troubles, ending with the 1998 Good Friday Agreement. Reunification would also present practical challenges of combining two different economic and political systems.
2: I think it would be a great feather in everybody's cap if that happened. It's going to happen eventually.
1: Previous U.S. presidents have largely avoided wading into the Irish unity debate. Franco Ordonez, NPR News, Dublin.
0: In India, a BRICS summit is taking place with 11 countries, including Iran and several Gulf nations who are now at war. The meeting, where leaders criticized unilateral tariffs and sanctions, represents about half the world's population and focuses on giving emerging countries a voice. NPR's Dia Hadid has more.
3: BRICS is effectively a forum for emerging economies. It's aimed at countering longstanding Western dominance. And there's leaders from more than a dozen countries who've turned up. And Scott, it's quite the gathering. China's President Xi Jinping and Russia's President Vladimir Putin are here. But for now, the attention is on those involved in the latest Mideast war, because the Iranian president is here and Iran has been striking Gulf countries that are also at the summit.
0: NPR's Dia Hadid reporting from New Delhi. The Justice Department says an Afghan woman accused of supporting an ISIS-inspired terrorist plot in the U.S. has been deported. NPR's Ryan Lucas reports the case against the woman was the first ever in a special long-dormant court.
4: U.S. authorities arrested 47-year-old Nazira Hajizada in July at her home in Texas. Hajizada is originally from Afghanistan, but was a legal permanent resident of the U.S. Last year, her son and son-in-law were convicted for plotting an attack on Election Day 2024. American authorities say Hajizada supported the plot and worked to radicalize her family. The Justice Department decided not to charge her, though, and instead brought her before the Alien Terrorist Removal Court, a special court created in 1996 but never before used by the Justice Department. Now the department says Hajizada has been deported after waiving her rights to challenge her detention and agreeing to her removal. Ryan Lucas, NPR News, Washington.
0: And you're listening to NPR News. In Tennessee, a nonpartisan group of attorneys says it's organizing an effort to protect voter access in Nashville ahead of the November midterm elections. Cynthia Abrams with member station WPLN reports this comes over concerns that actions by the Trump administration could interfere with access to the polls.
5: The group is calling themselves Guardians of Democracy, and says they plan to place trained volunteers outside polls, as well as have local election lawyers on hand to ensure, quote, all those eligible to vote in Nashville should be able to do so without intimidation. The group is nonpartisan, but Nashville's left-leaning mayor has supported the effort through his PAC. The effort comes as Nashville is already at odds with the federal government over the upcoming election. Last month, the city sued the White House over new guidelines that directed cities and states to implement controversial election security measures. If cities refuse, the federal government says it will withhold already allocated grants. For NPR News, I'm Cynthia Abrams in Nashville.
0: Inflation accelerated last month as gas prices spiked in the wake of renewed fighting in the Middle East war and the U.S.-Iran war. The Labor Department says consumer prices rose 0.4% in August, and gas and diesel prices continue their march higher and show no signs of easing up. AAA says the price of a regular gallon of gas is $4.31. The cost of a gallon of diesel now stands at $6.16. That's a record. I'm Janine Herbst, NPR News in Washington.
6: What's this?
7: Coming up next.
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Plus this. 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Come here and see what love can bring. 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You can show the way of love. And when the burning man. Don't touch that dial. Stay tuned. Be there Thursday night. Be on the way. More next. 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

0: Story News in Washington, I'm Nick Harper with the Week in Review. This week, the US and Iran continued to carry out strikes against the other, while the Iran-backed Houthi group captured a strategic island at the entrance to the Red Sea, prompting concerns the conflict is escalating further. The International Atomic Energy Agency also referred Iran to the United Nations Security Council for breaching its nuclear non-proliferation obligations, the first such referral in 20 years. The White House again said it is not seeking to resume negotiations. FSN's Jagruti Dave sent this report from Washington.
1: Iran is still capable of firing at boats in the Strait of Hormuz, and if anything, appears to be doubling down on its grip of that crucial waterway. So perhaps the president is trying to preempt difficulties his parties might face on the campaign trail, explaining why a war that's been going on for 6 months is showing no signs of ending, and perhaps to explain why gas prices have gone up. The nationwide average is $4.22 a gallon. And on that, the president is saying that the prices will go down sharply after the election when Iran will end the war because he says it can't go fighting any longer.
0: In the US, the Republican Party held a two-day midterm convention in Texas this week, with US President Donald Trump promising to give every American adult $5,000 if his party holds Congress in the elections. That plan could cost the US more than $1.2 trillion. Legal experts questioned whether the president had the authority to authorize such a payment.

0: The names of the almost 3,000 people who were killed were read out aloud at Ground Zero in New York. Vice President J.D. Vance and all four living former presidents attended the ceremony in Lower Manhattan. President Trump delivered remarks at a separate ceremony at the Pentagon. Ever since Mitch McCann sent this report from New York.
1: It is certainly a day of remembrance and reflection. We've just seen something quite extraordinary here where we're covering this from. A number of the large ships outside New York Harbor have been pressing down on their horns very loudly to mark 8:46, the moment 25 years ago that flight first struck the North Tower.
0: From Bureaus Worldwide, this is FSN. This weekend, India is hosting the BRICS summit in New Delhi with Russian President Vladimir Putin, Chinese President Xi Jinping and the Iranian president all in attendance. They're discussing defence, energy and civil nuclear cooperation, as FSN's Ishan Garg reported from New Delhi.
2: The other items that are going to be high are, again, issues that concern the global south. India's, as the president says, that it wants to keep the focus very tightly on the economic issues, and that's going to include things like equitable access to climate finance. It's also going to include things like getting approval for vetting financial institutions and instruments to developing countries so they can come at par with the developed world as well.
0: Israel gave the UK 30 days to close its consulate after the UK this week and 11 other nations banned imports from Israeli settlements in the occupied West Bank. The British Foreign Secretary accused the Israeli government of turning a blind eye to settler violence. FSN's Ross Cullen sent this report from Paris.
3: There was a statement from the United Kingdom, France and Canada as well, saying that systematic settlement expansion in the West Bank, including the government of Israel's latest decision to progress the E1 settlement, they pose what they describe, the three leaders, as a direct and urgent threat to the vision for peace.
0: Several thousand flights were affected across British airports this week following an air traffic control failure. Heathrow was among the worst hit airports, from where Ollie Barrett sent this report.
4: One of the problems that was caused by this glitch was particularly around departures from airports like this at Heathrow. And when airlines can't leave busy airports like this, that means that other planes and flights can't arrive because there isn't room for them. So all sorts of knock-on effects.
0: And that's the Week in Review. That's Feature Story News. Nick Harper reporting.
5: What's this?
6: Coming up next.
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8: The Sonic Man out of you. 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
6: On the way.
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on the way. More next. More next. Don't go anywhere.

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1: Coming up next. 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
1: More next. 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

0: Live from NPR News in Washington, I'm Linda Kenyon. Iraq's government says it is investigating after Iran-backed militias are accused of attacking a key Saudi oil pipeline. The drone strikes shut down Saudi Arabia's east-west pipeline, an alternative to the Strait of Hormuz. April Longley, a senior fellow at the Washington Institute and an expert on Yemen, says this attack has far-reaching implications.
1: The Iranians and the Houthis want to create a new reality in the region, a new status quo where they control these critical choke points, where they push the U.S. out of the region. So the order, the regional order is in flux, and they have a vision for where it wants to go. Now, in terms of the next few weeks, I think they feel like they have the wind at their back, and so they're probably going to try to consolidate the gains they've made on the coast and maybe push into more territory in Yemen.
0: President Trump said Iran was probably responsible for the pipeline attack. The leaders of Anthropic and OpenAI are both urging caution. Anthropic CEO Dario Amodei says the industry should slow down. NPR's Shannon Bond reports.
2: In a new essay, Amodei says AI companies should deliberately slow the pace at which they improve their models' capabilities because the technology is advancing so quickly. He says he's worried about a recent incident where rival OpenAI's agents went rogue and hacked another company. Amodei says labs need to embed third-party evaluators to report incidents and track safety practices, and that Anthropic will do so. He's also calling for international cooperation around AI development. Public warnings about AI safety are mounting after the recent resignation of an Anthropic researcher who warned the AI industry is not acting responsibly. Shannon Bond, NPR News.
0: Anthropic is a financial supporter of NPR. For decades, the automotive supply chain in the U.S. and Canada has been tightly woven together. But as NPR's Willow Rubin reports, the renewed trade war is putting pressure on the companies that make auto parts.
3: All kinds of parts are made by businesses that take other parts, machine them into something new, and sell them to big car makers who turn them into a car. And for decades, because many of North America's car supply chains have been built as one ecosystem, parts have moved across the border fairly easily. But new tariffs make that more expensive. Here is Jim Gerald, the CEO of the Canadian manufacturing company Linamar.
4: Putting tariffs into the process is like putting like a bunch of toll booths every few miles on the same highway, right?
3: President Trump wrote on Truth Social that if the U.S. and Canada don't reach a trade deal by January 1st, tariffs on cars and auto parts coming from Canada will rise to 50%. Willa Rubin, NPR News.
0: The president has posted the U.S. has been ripped off by Canada. You're listening to NPR. A new study from the Brookings Institution looked at the effects of cell phone bans in schools after 1 year. NPR's Sequoia Carrillo reports.
5: The Brookings recent study on cell phone bans finds that usage of phones in schools by teens increased across the 2025-2026 school year, despite nearly all schools having some kind of ban in place. The increases were the smallest in schools with the strictest policies, like bell-to-bell bans versus policies that allowed use during lunch and passing periods. But even in schools with the strictest policies, most teens reported no impact on well-being indicators like happiness or stress. Cell phone bans have swept the country in popularity in recent years, uniting folks from across the political and geographic spectrum. Sequoia Carrillo, NPR News.
0: President Trump wants the Smithsonian Institution to install a massive statue of George Washington outside the National Museum of American History. The president suggested replacing the current Infinity sculpture in front of the museum with the 30-foot statue of Washington. In a late-night social media post, the president also asked for a special exhibit honoring Washington to run through February 22, 2032. That date would mark the 300th anniversary of Washington's birthday. It's unclear if the president has the power to enforce any of these changes, as the Smithsonian operates outside of the executive branch. But the president has already taken steps to try to exert his influence over many of the exhibits at the Smithsonian's collections. I'm Linda Kenyon, NPR News in Washington.
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0: Week in review. This week, the US and Iran continued to carry out strikes against the other, while the Iran-backed Houthi group captured a strategic island at the entrance to the Red Sea, prompting concerns the conflict is escalating further. The International Atomic Energy Agency also referred Iran to the United Nations Security Council for breaching its nuclear non-proliferation obligations, the first such referral in 20 years. The White House again said it is not seeking to resume negotiations. FSN's Jagruti Dave sent this report from Washington.
1: Iran is still capable of firing at boats in the Strait of Hormuz, and if anything, appears to be doubling down on its grip of that crucial waterway. So perhaps the president is trying to preempt difficulties his parties might face on the campaign trail, explaining why a war that's been going on for 6 months is showing no signs of ending, and perhaps to explain why gas prices have gone up. The nationwide average is $4.22 a gallon. And on that, the president is saying that the prices will go down sharply after the election when Iran will end the war because he says it can't go fighting any longer.
0: In the US, the Republican Party held a two-day midterm convention in Texas this week, with US President Donald Trump promising to give every American adult $5,000 if his party holds Congress in the elections. That plan could cost the US more than $1.2 trillion. Legal experts questioned whether the president had the authority to authorize such a payment. FSN's Kate Fisher sent this report.
2: There are also questions over the legality of this. It's illegal to kind of bribe people to vote for a particular political party. And I think it just shows that this is a president who knows that he is facing an uphill struggle in this midterm election, and he is doing everything he can to try to persuade the American people, as he said in this speech, to vote for him one more time. He told people to pretend that he was on the ballot.
0: On Friday, the world marked the 25th anniversary of the 9/11 terror attacks on the United States. The names of the almost 3,000 people who were killed were read out aloud at Ground Zero in New York. Vice President J.D. Vance and all four living former presidents attended the ceremony in Lower Manhattan. President Trump delivered remarks at a separate ceremony at the Pentagon. FSN's Mitch McCann sent this report from New York.
3: It is certainly a day of remembrance and reflection. We've just seen something quite extraordinary here where we're covering this from. A number of the large ships outside New York Harbor have been pressing down on their horns very loudly to mark 8:46, the moment 25 years ago that flight first struck the North Tower.
0: From bureaus worldwide, this is FSN. This weekend, India is hosting the BRICS summit in New Delhi with Russian President Vladimir Putin, Chinese President Xi Jinping and the Iranian president all in attendance. They're discussing defence, energy and civil nuclear cooperation, as FSN's Ishan Garg reported from New Delhi.
4: The other items that are going to be high are, again, issues that concern the global south. India's, as the president says, that it wants to keep the focus very tightly on the economic issues, and that's going to include things like equitable access to climate finance. It's also going to include things like getting approval for vetting financial institutions and instruments to developing countries so they can come at par with the developed world as well.
0: Israel gave the UK 30 days to close its consulate after the UK this week and 11 other nations banned imports from Israeli settlements in the occupied West Bank. The British Foreign Secretary accused the Israeli government of turning a blind eye to settler violence. FSN's Ross Cullen sent this report from Paris.
5: There was a statement from the United Kingdom, France and Canada as well, saying that systematic settlement expansion in the West Bank, including the government of Israel's latest decision to progress the E1 settlement, they pose what they describe, the three leaders, as a direct and urgent threat to the vision for peace.
0: Several thousand flights were affected across British airports this week following an air traffic control failure. Heathrow was among the worst hit airports, from where Ollie Barrett sent this report.
6: One of the problems that was caused by this glitch was particularly around departures from airports like this at Heathrow. And when airlines can't leave busy airports like this, that means that other planes and flights can't arrive because there isn't room for them. So all sorts of knock-on effects.
0: And that's the Week in Review. That's Feature Story News. Nick Harper reporting.
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0: 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On the way.Next.
1: I guess what we done.
0: More next. Don't go anywhere.
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3: This has got to be the saddest day of my life. I called you here today.For a bit of bad news. I won't be able to see you anymore because of my obligations and the ties that you have. We've been meeting here every day, and since this is our last day together, I want to hold you.When you turn and walk away, don't look back. 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
1: Coming up next.

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0: 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Everything I own. 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
1: It's 6:23.

0: Live from NPR News in Washington, I'm Linda Kenyon. President Trump is in Dublin, Ireland, speaking to business leaders. The president reflected on his earlier controversial comments supporting reunification of Ireland.
1: I gave a nice answer, I think. We'll read about it tomorrow. You know? That's one of those questions where no matter what you say, no matter how well you say it, there's no good answer, right? There are about four or five. I could tell you some other ones, but I'm not going to get you started.
0: The president's comment on reunification touched off protests in Dublin. The topic has been sensitive given historical tensions and violence. The Justice Department says an Afghan woman has been deported from the U.S. after she conceded to being a, quote, alien terrorist. It marks the first time the government has brought a case before the Alien Terrorist Removal Court. NPR's Ava Berger has more.
2: In July, U.S. authorities arrested 47-year-old Nazira Hajizadeh in Texas for allegedly supporting an ISIS-inspired terrorist plot. Hajizadeh came to the U.S. in 2018 as a legal permanent resident. Last year, her son and son-in-law were convicted of plotting an attack on Election Day 2024. U.S. authorities say Hajizadeh worked to, quote, radicalize her family. Instead of bringing charges against her, for the first time ever, the Justice Department brought her to the Alien Terrorist Removal Court, created in 1996. Hajizadeh waived her rights to challenge detention and agreed to the deportation. Her attorneys say they were unable to see classified evidence in the case, and they are, quote, confident a judge will find the court unconstitutional. Ava Berger, NPR News.
0: North Korea has launched multiple missiles into the ocean following U.S., South Korean, and Japanese joint military exercises. NPR's Anthony Kuhn reports.
3: South Korea's Joint Chiefs of Staff say the short-range ballistic missiles were launched from the east coast town of Wonsan and flew eastward some 250 miles into the sea. South Korea's National Security Office held an emergency meeting to discuss the launch and criticized it as a violation of UN Security Council resolutions. The launch comes a day after the U.S., South Korea, and Japan wrapped up joint drills, which North Korea called provocative and warned would trigger unspecified countermeasures. Last month, President Trump ordered U.S.-South Korean joint drills shortened in an apparent attempt to restart diplomacy with North Korea, but Pyongyang dismissed the move as insufficient. Anthony Kuhn, NPR News, Seoul.
0: This was the fourth such launch since early last month. Diesel prices in the U.S. have hit another record high amid the war against Iran. AAA reports the national average is nearly $6.06. That's up from $5.85 last week. You're listening to NPR News. Manufacturers are looking for ways to operate more efficiently without sacrificing quality. As NPR's Andrea Hsu reports, some are turning to artificial intelligence to help them out.
4: At a GE appliances plant in Northwest Georgia, Director of Manufacturing Operations Tony Gabbert points to an AI-powered camera system on an assembly line. It's been trained to look for errors and shut the line down if it finds one, like the wrong part on an oven.
5: The quicker we know what the problem is, the quicker we can fix it.
4: GE Appliances is also using AI to sift through millions of lines of data to detect anomalies before they become problems. If a motor is running hot, they can schedule a repair to avoid an unexpected breakdown. So far, the introduction of AI and other advanced technology has not led to job cuts. In fact, the Georgia plant added 600 jobs as part of a recent expansion. Andrea Hsu, NPR News.
0: The McClatchy newspaper chain has laid off 30% of its unionized workforce. The layoffs at the Miami Herald and other outlets include more than 90 journalists across 17 publications. The Miami Herald lost 32 jobs, including the entire writing staff of its Spanish-language publication. Other news organizations, including USA Today and the Associated Press, also have made recent staff cuts. The cuts in print journalism are just part of the story, reflecting overall challenges for the news industry, which includes changes in audience behaviors as well as revenue issues. I'm Linda Kenyon, NPR News in Washington.
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I pop it, I pop it. Tell me what you try to get it, tell me what. Tell me what you try to get it, tell me what. Tell me what you try to get it, tell me what. Tell me what.